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1: 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I'm Elsa Chang.
2: And I'm Adrian Florido. Arizona officials are encouraging people to adopt desert tortoises who've grown up in captivity.
1: The perks and the challenges of tortoise ownership.
3: They aren't lonely. They enjoy being by themselves. And they can serve as lifelong companions and an addition to your yard.
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4: Live from NPR News in Culver City, California, I'm Dwayne Brown. President Trump is offering assurances that Russia's Vladimir Putin won't wage a military operation on a NATO country. Trump speaking, he spoke following a visit by his CIA director to Moscow. NPR's Greg Myrie with that story.
5: President Trump was asked if President Putin might be considering additional military action in Europe.
6: I've had good talks with him. He's not going to be attacking a NATO territory.
5: CIA Director John Ratcliffe made an unannounced trip to Moscow on Tuesday, igniting speculation about the reason for his visit. The CIA has declined to comment. However, a U.S. official said Ratcliffe warned Russia against attacking NATO countries. The CIA chief also told the Russians the U.S. has conclusive evidence Russia is providing intelligence to Iran. The U.S. official was not authorized to discuss the matter publicly and spoke on condition of anonymity. Greg Myrie, NPR News, Washington.
4: Mortgage rates remain at their highest levels in a year, driven in part by higher yields in the bond market. NPR's Stephen Bisaha reports bond traders are looking to the Federal Reserve about inflation.
7: The average 30-year fixed-rate mortgage is 6.66%, according to Freddie Mac. Mortgage rates are largely influenced by the bond market, which has been shaken over concerns about government debt and inflation. That's why bond traders will be watching new Fed Chair Kevin Warsh's speech Friday in Jackson Hole, Wyoming, closely.
8: Everyone's going to be, it's early in the morning, but everyone will have their popcorn out to watch.
7: Jeff DeGurian is loanDepot's chief investment officer.
8: They want to see, hey, if inflation ticks back up again like everyone's worried about, what are you going to do?
7: The Fed's preferred inflation gauge showed prices rose at an annual rate of 3.7% in July. Stephen Bisaha, NPR News.
4: This is NPR.
9: It's 5:32. You're listening to Northwest Public Broadcasting News. I'm Avery Cooper. 6 years after opening, the LC Valley Youth Resource Center in Lewiston, Idaho, has served over 600 teens. This month, the center opened its doors for the first time to the rest of the public. NWPB's Rachel Sun reports.
10: When teenagers arrive at the LC Valley Youth Resource Center, they often beeline to the multiple fridges and pantries for a snack. Then they settle in the living room to commiserate, play games, and do homework. Michelle King is the nonprofit's co-founder. She says that in a survey a year ago, every single child at the center reported missing at least one meal a day.
11: A lot of parents are having to choose rent or food.
10: The center gives children a place to stay in the afternoon. It also offers overnight stays. Some teens stay every night. Others, whose parents are undergoing drug treatment programs, have a bed made up for them just in case.
11: Part of recovery is relapse. I mean, you can't schedule it, but it is part of the reality of it. So we work with those families. And when home is safe, the kiddo is home safe with their family. When that changes, the kiddo can call us and we'll go pick them up.
10: The organization says it's working to increase fundraising for daily operations and raise money for additional projects down the road. Reporting in Lewiston, Idaho, I'm Rachel Sun.

0: Immigration and Customs Enforcement recorded nearly 50,000 arrests in July, the highest monthly total in the agency's history.
1: They are being detained at airports, at ICE check-ins, on the street, and that's a really big change.
0: ICE is also arresting more women than they used to. That story coming up next on All Things Considered. I'm Avery Cooper.

The Grand March or Triumphal March from Verdi's Aida, with Leonard Bernstein conducting the New York Philharmonic. We have to dip into the 20th century a bit with our next well-known trumpet excerpt from an orchestral work because this was written for the piano, Mussorgsky's Pictures at an Exhibition. This has been orchestrated many times, but most famously by Maurice Ravel in 1922. There is an interlude which depicts the art lover walking from picture to picture. First, this is from the original piano version, the opening promenade from Mussorgsky's Pictures at an Exhibition, played by William Capell.

Sir George Schulte with the Chicago Symphony Orchestra, and Adolf Bud Herseth playing the solo trumpet part in the opening promenade from Mussorgsky's Pictures at an Exhibition, as orchestrated by Maurice Ravel. As it comes at the beginning of the work, it really is a sort of a fanfare, making the trumpet an appropriate choice. I'm Peter Van de Graaff, and this is Exploring Music, and the trumpet is the star of this week. Visit our website and Facebook to solve our musical puzzles, and let us know what you think. ExploringMusic.org. Outside of the orchestral world, the trumpet lingered somewhat in the shadows. There was the development of the brass quintet late in the 19th century, however. Russian composer Viktor Ewald is said to have written some of the earliest brass quintets, beginning in 1888 with his first. And here is that with the Gomelan Quintet.

The Gomelan Quintet performing the Brass Quintet No. 1 by Russian composer Viktor Ewald. One of the first brass quintets. And all of a sudden now, we're seeing the trumpet pop up as an important voice in chamber music. In 1861, Paris, a mathematician named Émile Lemoine founded a chamber music series called La Trompette. He was crazy about the instrument and asked Saint-Saëns to contribute something to the concert series, which featured the trumpet. Not everything on the series used it, but Lemoine wanted to justify the name with a signature piece. Saint-Saëns wasn't too keen about writing it and suggested, how about something for guitar and 13 trombones? Well, he eventually gave in and wrote a most unusually scored work for string quintet, piano, and trumpet. The Septet. Here are members of the Nash Ensemble with Mark David trumpet in The Septet by Saint-Saëns.

Saint-Saëns later confessed to the man who commissioned the piece, Émile Lemoine, "When I think how much you pestered me to make me write and produce, against my better judgment, this piece that I did not want to write and which has become one of my great successes, I never understood why." The septet was performed at Saint-Saëns' last public appearance as a pianist shortly before his death. Well, now the stage is set for an absolute explosion of interest in and works composed for the trumpet as we enter the 20th century. What delights await us tomorrow on Exploring Music? Exploring Music is produced by Sidney Gillard at WFMT in Chicago. Max LeBien is our recording engineer. With special thanks to Eric Opland and the entire WFMT production and syndication team. Our executive producer is Roger White. 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I'm Peter Vandegraaff. Thank you for listening.

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Starting off your 8 o'clock hour this evening with the music of Henry Purcell there. That was Fantasia No. 2 in F major, as performed by select members of London Baroque. This is NWPB Classical. I'm Jed Greenhalge, thrilled to be keeping you company this evening. I'll be right here for you until the midnight hour. Later, you're going to hear a suite on Russian themes from Max Bruch. But before that, and coming up next, it's some chamber strings music from Antonín Dvořák. Dvořák's String Quartet No. 1 in A major here, as performed by the Panocha Quartet.

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The Adagio from Johann Sebastian Bach's Cello Sonata in G Minor. That was Janos Starker on cello and Georgi Sabak on piano. This is NWPB Classical. Thank you so much for listening. I'm Jed Greenhalgh. I'm very happy to be with you tonight. You provide excellent company indeed. One of Felix Mendelssohn's string symphonies will be joining you later in the hour, and coming up next, bringing you up to that moment, is the music of Niccolo Paganini. Violin Concerto No. 1 in D Major, performed by the Royal Philharmonic Orchestra with Yehudi Menuhin on violin, conducted by Alberto Herrede.

0: Richard Strauss witnessed the roaming countryside bathed in brilliant morning light, and then wrote that in the Campagna from Italy, the Berlin Philharmonic performing Riccardo Muti at the podium.
1: The landscape in 21st century classical music can be a difficult field to navigate for both creators and patrons of the music, but still the discipline persists. The precarious nature of this field makes organizations like Bang on a Can precious for the living culture of concert music. Co-founded in New York by living composers David Lang, Julia Wolf, and Michael Gordon in 1987, Bang on a Can is an organization devoted to creating an international community for new and experimental music. Bang on a Can programs regular events to date and is known for its lengthy, quote, marathon concerts, which have run up to 12 hours long.
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0: Paris in the late 1700s. It was a pompous city full of strong opinions, especially when it came to music. And Mozart? Well, he had strong opinions too. He was both amused and frustrated by the tastes of Parisian audiences. However, he saw an opportunity. His 31st symphony became part crowd-pleaser, part sharp-witted experiment. Even as he rolled his eyes at Parisian sensibilities, Mozart could not resist showing off just how well he understood them. And that 31st symphony, this symphony, became known as his Paris Symphony. It's right around the corner. I'm Melanie Renata. Please stay with me.

0: It's 6:43. You're listening to Northwest Public Broadcasting. A conservative group is planning cash prizes for State Department employees who fight DEI and help deport migrants. You'll hear more about that in 15 minutes on Morning Edition. Across the Northwest, mostly sunny, though some places will start the day mostly cloudy. East of the Cascades, highs in the upper 70s to mid-80s with patchy smoke. In western Washington, highs are going to be in the upper 60s to mid-70s.
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2: 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We'll speak to a glacier expert next time here and now.
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4: Good morning, I'm Steve Inskeep. Few of us will ever play in the World Cup, but you have a shot at the Tiramisu World Cup. 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
0: 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How can goats be used as a tool for fire mitigation? NWPB's Rachel Sun joined host Avery Cooper to discuss.
7: So Rachel, a story you recently reported on explores the use of goats for fire prevention. What can you tell us about that?
8: Yeah, I was curious about learning more about the way goats and other grazing animals, like sometimes sheep and cattle, are used as a fire mitigation strategy. Animals can be specifically useful in scenarios that you might call point protection, maybe a wildland-urban interface near a home, maybe a hill where it's difficult to get heavy equipment. Specifically, goats can be really useful for that type of thing. They also have some upsides that other fuel mitigation strategies don't, but there's also unique downsides of using animals because, of course, you have to make sure that you're thinking of their welfare.
7: Your story follows a man, Craig Madsen, who rents out goats for a variety of jobs. Can you tell us more about how that service came into fire prevention?
8: Craig has been renting out his goats for about 20 years, and he came from a background of land management and a government job and kind of wanted to do something else. So a lot of the jobs that he does and has done in the past are actually related to weed control and invasive species control. Goats specifically, they don't eat everything, but they eat a lot of things that other animals might not be interested in.
7: And coincidentally, some of the things they like to eat are some of the things that fuel fires.
8: Exactly. Usually a landowner does have a specific reason, like they either want to get rid of invasives or they want to do fuel mitigation, but the impact can be that there's both a reduction in invasive plants and in wildfire fuel. I was actually just talking to a guy who's looking into doing this on his land, and he's got like a bunch of thistles, and that's an invasive, and it also grows up and then it gets dry, and it's just a hotbed of fuel for fire if it should come that way. Goats can be great for that type of situation.
7: You also talked to a Cheney resident and cattle farmer, Morris Robinette, and he noticed how a fire impacted two neighbors who had different approaches to fuel mitigation. What did Morris notice?
8: Morris had fire come through part of his land and his neighbors in 2023. That was the Gray Fire. And what he saw was there's two neighbors that had property next to each other, and one had done pretty aggressive fuel mitigation that included grazing, and one hadn't done any of that. And the fire burned through both of those pieces of land, but one was a lot hotter and faster than the other one. So on the neighbor's property where they hadn't done any fuel mitigation, when it reached a major highway, it jumped that highway and it kept burning. He thinks about another 500 acres and threatened about six more homes. And then on the side, just across the property line where there was a bunch of fuel mitigation, it stopped.
7: How costly is typical fire mitigation, and how does using goats compare to that cost?
8: The most recent data from the National Interagency Fire Center is 2023, and it was just a little bit short of $1,200.
7: Per acre?
8: Per acre.
7: Wow.
8: Yeah, that's a big investment for the community. Goats, it can depend a lot depending on the situation. So potential costs include transportation, watering the animals. Very broadly, it can often be a few hundred dollars.
7: That's a big difference. So this story is part of Insights Northwest, NWPB's effort to produce more solutions journalism. What makes this kind of reporting unique?
8: Yeah, you know, a lot of the time journalism focuses on a problem once it's at our doorstep and everyone's in panic mode a little bit. And what solutions journalism aims to do is take a step back and look at ways that you can find solutions to a problem before it gets to that critical point. And so you look at what people are doing in other places, whether it works, why it works if it does, what challenges they've faced, and how it might be implemented somewhere else.
7: All right. Thank you very much, Rachel. Great reporting.
8: Thanks, Avery.
0: 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Hear about the floods on the Nepal-Tibet border. 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
4: And I'm Steve Inskeep. Jury deliberations are underway in the triple murder case against Lindsay Clancy, who was accused of killing her three children back in 2023. This story is going to last about 3 minutes. It includes graphic descriptions of violence against children, and it does mention suicide. So here we go. Reporter Deborah Becker from our member station WBUR is our guide to this story in Plymouth, Massachusetts. Deborah, good morning.
9: Good morning.
4: How did the two sides frame their closing arguments?
9: Well, both sides agree that Lindsay Clancy was struggling with her mental health, but prosecutors said she was well enough to intentionally plan the killings. Assistant District Attorney Jennifer Sprague said Clancy wanted to kill herself and her children.
10: She left them discarded on the basement floor like broken toys because she was done playing the game.
9: But her defense argued that Clancy was not criminally responsible because she wasn't in her right mind. Attorney Kevin Reddington says she repeatedly tried to get help.
11: You heard the testimony, You know her concerns. You know her fears. Does this seem like a young lady that didn't care?
9: Reddington says Clancy was experiencing postpartum psychosis.
12: So no doubt here that she did it. The question is her state of mind. How did each present evidence to back up its claims about the state of mind?
9: Well, the defense called forensic psychologist Paul Zeisel. He said proof that Clancy was psychotic was that she said she heard a voice.
13: Ordering her, telling her that she didn't have any choice, but she had to kill her children and then kill herself.
9: But the prosecution countered with forensic psychologist Kirk Halbrun. He said it's not typical for someone with psychosis to hear a voice only once.
14: That would be a very, very unusual pattern or manifestation of how this kind of thing comes about.
12: Okay, so those are the experts. What did Clancy's family say?
9: They all detailed Clancy's efforts to get treatment. Some of the most emotional testimony during all of this came from her now ex-husband, Patrick Clancy. He testified that Clancy was depressed for months and expressed intermittent thoughts about harming the kids.
15: You know, it was very confusing because a minute later she was making them lunch or playing with them or, you know, getting them ready for bed or whatever it was.
9: Jurors also heard the 911 call Patrick Clancy made when he arrived home to the tragedy. It was so harrowing that the judge barred it from being released.
12: So talk me through what the jurors face here. Of course, this is a matter of law. So what is the decision as the law frames it for the jury members?
9: There are a couple of options for the jury, which is made up of 9 women and 3 men. Those include convicting her of first-degree murder or finding her not guilty because of her mental health. Now, to reach that verdict, they'd have to find she did not know right from wrong or that she could not obey the law. Now, these so-called insanity defenses rarely succeed. But in this case, criminal defense attorneys say a jury might believe that the only reason a mother would do something like this is if she was mentally ill.
12: Okay. Deborah Becker from our member station WBUR, thanks so much.
9: Thanks for having me.
12: And if you or someone you know may be considering suicide or is in crisis, call or text the Suicide and Crisis Lifeline, which is 988.
5: Every year, the State Department's union hands out awards for diplomats who provide constructive policy dissent. A conservative group of current and former diplomats is offering a different incentive, rewards to employees who fight DEI and help with deportations. Here's NPR's Michelle Kellerman.
16: This year, the Ben Franklin Fellowship is proud to partner with the U.S. Department of State.
17: Here's the video announcing $25,000 in prizes for State Department employees.
16: The U.S. National Interest Diplomacy Awards.
17: Philip Linderman is a retired senior foreign service officer and co-founder of the conservative Ben Franklin Fellowship. He says he wants to change the culture at the State Department, which he believes was too left-leaning, and the awards is one way to do it. One is called the Martin Luther King Jr. Meritocracy Award, and Linderman says it will go to an employee who's rolling back what he calls a woke DEI agenda.
18: We believe very much in the and this is a very respectful point of view, in the standard that Martin Luther King set, which was meritocracy, a colorblind society.
17: Linderman says he did not reach out to King's family or foundation for approval to use MLK's name, nor did the Ben Franklin Fellowship reach out to other foundations representing other historical figures its awards are named after. The Free Speech Award, for instance, is named for Thomas Jefferson.
18: We think that free speech is an important value, particularly in Western Europe, where there is very much a cancel culture mentality that dominates in many European institutions.
17: Trump administration officials at the department have focused on free speech in Western European countries and shut down an office that was set up to counter disinformation from Russia and China. The office that used to help refugees around the world is now focused on re-migration, that is, getting immigrants to return to their countries. The Ben Franklin Fellowship has named an award for that in honor of Dwight Eisenhower, the president who deported Mexicans in the 1950s and used a racist name for that effort. Operation Wetback.
19: It's very unusual, I think, to take historical figures in that way and try to attach particular items to them.
17: That's Lisa Heller, a former career diplomat who's with the American Foreign Service Association, the State Department's union. She says General Eisenhower has a broader historical record of serving America.
19: He was the leader in World War II. He was the U.S. president during the Cold War period. So to take one particular event that happened during the presidency and then name an award after them seems to be creating a political narrative that doesn't seem to make a lot of sense.
17: The American Foreign Service Association, meanwhile, is handing out its awards in October, mostly named for former State Department officials. But Heller says fewer employees are seeking recognition at a time when they feel they could be sidelined for political reasons.
19: We are seeing fewer nominations for awards in the last couple of years, that's for sure, particularly in the dissent awards.
17: She says many officers may also not want to be associated with the rival conservative Ben Franklin Fellowship Awards. But Linderman, the co-founder of that group, says they are getting interest and receiving applications until the end of November. Though the video announcing the award says they are in partnership with the State Department, the department says it is not providing any funding. Michelle Kellerman, NPR News, Washington.
5: This is Morning Edition from NPR News. Our theme music was inspired by B.J. Lederman. I'm E. Martinez.
12: And I'm Steve Inskeep.
0: It's a minute before 7 o'clock. You're listening to Northwest Public Broadcasting. Well, nobody really cared about the whole Gulf of America thing, so the president's trying it again with Lake America. Hear about that in 15 minutes.
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12: Good morning. We have the story of one American couple who traveled for a pilgrimage to Nepal. After this week's floods, their family gathered in Washington, hoping for news and for help. It's Morning Edition from NPR News. Democrats convened a task force against political interference in the midterm elections. I'm Steve Inskeep.
5: And I'm E. Martinez. Democrats are worried about the White House trying to obtain state voter rolls and restrict mail-in voting. Also, the board of the Kennedy Center, of which President Trump chairs, threatens to demolish the performing arts space. And NASA launches its latest space telescope on Sunday. It's Friday, August 28th. On this day in 1963, Dr. Martin Luther King Jr. delivered his historic I Have a Dream speech. News is next.
22: Live from NPR News in Washington, I'm Windsor Johnston. Stocks on Wall Street opened higher this morning as investors tune in to hear a speech at this hour from Federal Reserve Chairman Kevin Warsh. NPR's Scott Horsley reports the Dow Jones Industrial Average rose about 145 points in early trading.
23: Investors are eager to hear from the new central bank leader about how he and his colleagues plan to tackle stubborn inflation. Warsh has repeatedly vowed to restore price stability, but markets have been disappointed by the lack of detail so far. The Fed chairman's last news conference, following a rate-setting meeting in July, was greeted by a stock market sell-off. Warsh has been deliberately vague about his outlook, arguing that too much talking can tie the Fed's hands and distort the signals that financial markets are sending about the economy. Annual inflation in July was 3.7%, according to the Fed's preferred yardstick, well above the central bank's target of 2%. Scott Horsley, NPR News, Washington.
22: President Trump is offering assurances that Russian President Vladimir Putin will not wage a military operation on a NATO country. NPR's Greg Myrie reports Trump spoke following a visit to Moscow by the director of the CIA.
24: President Trump was asked if President Putin might be considering additional military action in Europe.
25: I've had good talks with him. He's not going to be attacking a NATO territory.
24: CIA Director John Ratcliffe made an unannounced trip to Moscow on Tuesday, igniting speculation about the reason for his visit. The CIA has declined to comment. However, a U.S. official said Ratcliffe warned Russia against attacking NATO countries. The CIA chief also told the Russians the U.S. has conclusive evidence Russia is providing intelligence to Iran. The U.S. official was not authorized to discuss the matter publicly and spoke on condition of anonymity. Greg Myrie, NPR News, Washington.
22: The Canadian Prime Minister is reacting to President Trump's executive order renaming Lake Ontario to Lake America. Dan Karpinchuk reports Trump announced the name change on Thursday amid the escalating trade war between the two nations.
1: Prime Minister Mark Carney says no matter what the U.S. calls it, Canadians will know it as Lake Ontario, then, now, and always. It's the latest tit-for-tat in what's becoming a bitter trade war, fanned by insults from Trump and mainly from Ontario Premier Doug Ford. Carney also provided some history, posting on social media that the name Lake Ontario comes from the Indigenous Wendat Nation word Ontario, which translated means the lake is beautiful, the lake is big. The consensus among Canadians is that Trump can do what he wants as far as the U.S. is able to, but cannot dictate what Canadians call Lake Ontario, or even what the international community or other countries call it. For NPR News, I'm Dan Karpinchuk in Toronto.
22: This is NPR News in Washington.
0: This is Northwest Public Broadcasting News. I'm Connor Henriksen. State wildlife officials say the remains of the dead whale that was pushed into the port of Tacoma early Monday were taken to a site on nearby McNeil Island. Experts there conducted a necropsy. More from news partner KNKX's environment reporter, Bellamy Palethorpe.
2: The animal was identified as a 67-foot-long adult female fin whale. It was first spotted on the bow of an evergreen container vessel that had traveled to Tacoma from China. Based on the necropsy findings, responders believe the whale was alive when struck by that vessel. Fin whales are endangered species listed federally. Their stock along the West Coast is estimated at about 9,000 and growing. They're the second largest species of whales and typically inhabit deep offshore waters where they feed on krill and forage fish. The remains of the whale will be left at the site on McNeil Island to naturally decompose. NOAA Fisheries says it will continue to gather information about this vessel strike, and it'll review the experts' findings for further insights on how to reduce future risks to whales. I'm Bellamy Palethorpe reporting.
0: Oregon State Senator Todd Nash led a bipartisan group of legislators on a tour of housing projects in the east of the state last week. Nash hopes to use the tour to inform how lawmakers will approach rural housing policy in the next session. From news partner OPB, Antonio Sierra has more.
3: Nash, who represents northeastern Oregon in the legislature, sponsored a rural housing bill earlier this year. The bill would have allowed some rural communities to open up more land outside their urban growth boundaries to housing. But the bill died after it was opposed by groups like 1,000 Friends of Oregon. Nash says he's now back at the drawing board.
6: In the end, I really like decisions to be made locally, not by 1,000 Friends, not by the state legislature.
3: Despite the challenges, new housing projects in eastern Oregon are finding success. Nash's tour included a stop in the Umatilla County town of Stanfield, which has had success in building a 99-home subdivision in a community of about 2,000 people. Antonio Sierra reporting.
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0: 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Top Democrats in Congress have set up a task force to protect the November midterm elections from being undermined by the president, and its members are already at work. You'll hear about the cases and what the task force is doing next. That's in 15 minutes on Morning Edition. Across the Northwest, we've got mostly sunny skies, though some places, especially western Washington, are going to start the day off cloudy. East of the Cascades, highs in the upper 70s to mid-80s with some patchy smoke. Breezy as well, gusts up to 20 miles per hour. In western Washington, highs in the upper 60s to mid-70s.
12: It's Morning Edition from NPR News. I'm Steve Inskeep in Washington, D.C.
5: And I'm Amy Martinez in Culver City, California. It's been 2 days since nearly 30-foot-high waves raced down a river between Tibet and Nepal, wiping away communities for miles downstream.
12: Police in Nepal say the death toll has risen to more than 500 people, and that is just on the Nepal side of the border. More than 1,500 people in total are still missing.
5: NPR's Dia Hadid covers Nepal. She's on the line with us now. Dia, so it's been 2 days. What's the latest information about these floods?
4: Search and rescue efforts are still ongoing. The waters receded from most places, leaving behind mud and debris. But Santosh Pandey from the aid group Oxfam says one of the worst affected areas, Raswa, is still only accessible by helicopter. So that's how they're getting aid in.
8: So we are coordinating with the government, providing support basically on non-food items and hygiene kits.
4: But because that area is largely inaccessible, it also means the death count is likely to rise further. And now authorities are warning that there might be secondary floods because there's still an overflowing lake in the area where experts say the first glacier collapsed, blocking up a river valley and triggering those major floods. There's concern it might burst. David Fisher is head of Nepal's Red Cross delegation.
10: We're worried, of course, for the population and for the safety of our own colleagues. We don't have a full view about what kind of intensity would come in a second flood.
4: He says for now, in other devastated areas, aid is getting in.
5: Yeah, it sounds like that area is still very dangerous. So what does that mean for the rescue efforts? Are more people likely to be found? Any hope of that?
4: Nepali authorities say they've now rescued more than 1,500 people. Some survivors recounted how they fled into forested hills. So there is hope for others, but the situation is so very uncertain. We don't even know yet if those rescued people were even included in the list of the missing.
5: Yeah, we mentioned how the State Department says 90 Americans are among the foreigners missing. Any of them at all? Have any of them been found?
4: Yeah, to be clear, the State Department says impacted, not missing. And it appears many of those Americans were Hindu pilgrims, like the in-laws of 28-year-old Ariadna Riley, her husband's parents, a 64-year-old Neelam Kumari Sharma and 65-year-old Ramesh Sharma. She tells NPR, they retired and saved to make a pilgrimage to circle Mount Kailash in Tibet. It's a mountain revered by Hindus.
11: They were really excited. They were eager to be able to participate in, for them, an incredible event.
4: She says they haven't heard anything so far.
11: We have been tirelessly looking for them. That's just been the most torturous part that anyone can imagine, is not knowing where your family is.
5: Yeah, Dia, that sounds absolutely awful. Has the State Department said anything more about this?
4: President Trump expressed his sorrow in the White House yesterday and said his administration offered any help that Nepal needs. So far, the State Department says it's deployed $500,000 to rescue efforts. David Fisher from the Red Cross says they're calling for solidarity.
10: Not just for the first ration for the first day, but to really put them back on their feet.
4: And solidarity to help Nepal mitigate the impact of human-caused climate change, which, frankly, they've barely contributed to, but are paying a massive price.
10: The climate change is absolutely accelerating disasters. We're not going to be able to cope with them if we don't invest very substantially in risk reduction, early warning.
4: To help people flee before the waters come.
5: All right, that's NPR's Dia Hadid, who covers Nepal. Dia, thank you.
4: You're welcome, A.
12: Americans who are waiting for news from Nepal include Shreya Ahuja. She lives in North Carolina. She's now in Washington, D.C. with other family members, where they have gathered hoping for the safety of Shreya's parents, Deepak and Madhu Ahuja, who were visiting Nepal when the floods began. Welcome to the program.
13: Hi, Steve. Thank you for having me on the show.
12: I'm sorry for what you're going through. Can you tell me something about your parents?
13: Well, they're the best parents in the world, but I'm sure any daughter would say that. We grew up in Dallas. They're both born in India, so they immigrated here in the 90s. They are U.S. citizens, both small business owners in Dallas. They've worked really hard to build the lives that they have. And it was my dad's 60th birthday, and so they chose this pilgrimage trek because it was his birthday wish list.
12: 60th birthday, and you said pilgrimage trek. What was the organization and what was the trek supposed to be?
13: So the trek was to Mount Kailash, which is a holy site for many religions, but especially for us Hindus. And they were traveling with the Isha Foundation Sacred Walks.
12: Okay. And when did you last hear from your parents?
13: They were checking in with us periodically during the trip, either via text or uploading photos into our shared album. And then I last talked with them on the phone, my time, August 25th, 7:30 p.m. That's when they told me that they had completed their trek, which we actually were the most worried about, them physically making it through the trek. They had actually gotten to meet the spiritual leader, which they were extremely excited by and felt like they had been blessed. And then they told me they were in Saga in China and departing shortly for the border. And this was just hours before they reached the border and were impacted by the floods.
12: So you had reached the moment where you thought they were beyond any risk, any danger.
13: Essentially, yeah.
12: When did you begin to think they might be in trouble?
13: So I went to sleep that night after talking to my parents. I went to work the next morning. I was at work for 15 minutes and I saw a few of my aunts start texting about flash flooding in Nepal. And I tried texting them. I tried calling them. And initially I wasn't too concerned. I feel like everyone thinks, what are the chances that they were in that exact spot?
12: Yeah.
13: But we did receive confirmation about 10 minutes later from the Isha Foundation via email that they had a group of about 77 people that were impacted, and our parents were part of that group.
12: I'm so sorry. What other evidence do you have of what may have happened to them?
13: My sister was sharing location with them, and so her last location of them is about an hour before the flood hit and is in the exact spot that the Isha Foundation reported that they would be. And that location is the Girung border crossing that is at the border of China and Nepal. And there is CCTV footage with a timestamp of exactly when that flash flooding happens and entirely destroys the building that they were supposed to be in.
12: I'm so sorry. Now, I know that your family is gathered here in Washington, D.C., I guess to be close to information if you can, and maybe to support each other as well. What have your hours and days been like?
13: It's all essentially been one long day. Haven't really slept. I think we're all well aware that the situation is dynamic for our parents. Even if they're fine somewhere now, they may not be in a few hours, and we're just really hoping that we can get to them in time.
12: Thank you for sharing that. What help do you want from people who are listening?
13: Call your local legislators. We've been doing that as well to see if the U.S. can provide support for the American citizens, including my parents that are there. We would really love to see more inter-nation collaboration with India, Nepal, China, and the U.S. all working hand in hand. I know from friends who work with SpaceX that Starlink has made efforts to put down dishes in Nepal, but are currently not authorized to. So we would love to see that as well. These are all tangible things that could really help us get into contact with people on the ground.
12: I suppose the hope here is that there may be people who are just out of communication at this time. Is that right?
13: That's definitely the hope.
12: Well, Shreya Ahuja, thank you very much for taking the time. I really appreciate the insights.
13: Thank you for having me.
5: In other news now, let's turn to President Trump's feud with a neighbor and longtime ally. On the first day of his second term, Trump signed an order renaming the Gulf of Mexico the Gulf of America. Now, he's made a similar move to rename Lake Ontario. Here's NPR's Danielle Kurtzleben.
9: Trump announced the proposed change in a video this week, using a Sharpie to rewrite the lake's name on a map.
14: And all it takes is a good pen and some intelligence. So Lake Ontario, that's gone. Lake America.
9: Yesterday, he signed an executive order changing the name for official U.S. government purposes. The reason, Trump said, is that Canada treats the U.S. unfairly on trade.
14: People oftentimes, they'll ask me, who's the worst to deal with on trade? And I said, that's easy, Canada. They are the worst to trade. And they feel entitled. And Just we can't have that.
9: Trump, in fact, negotiated a trade pact with Canada and Mexico in his first term, the USMCA. But despite that, he has repeatedly imposed or threatened tariffs on Canadian goods this term. Canada retaliated with measures like tariffs and boycotts, for example, pulling American booze off liquor store shelves. Last week, 50% U.S. tariffs on a variety of Canadian goods took effect after trade talks broke down between the countries. Canadian Prime Minister Mark Carney said that the U.S., quote, asked too much and they offered too little. He added this.
15: More fundamentally, the cumulative effect of U.S. demands revealed the limits of their commitment to a true economic partnership.
9: Carney announced dollar-for-dollar retaliatory tariffs, but he also suggested that Canada has further significant leverage when it comes to U.S. energy imports. It's not clear what the name change could achieve on this front. Again, it only applies to how the U.S. government refers to the lake. The body of water itself has a U.S. side and a Canada side, with the border cutting down the middle. Though in announcing the order, Deputy Staff Secretary Ben Moss said that the U.S. side is bigger.
16: This is a lake that has most of its volume in the United States. The deepest parts of the lake sit in United States territory, so this will reflect that this is an American lake.
9: Meanwhile, polls have also repeatedly shown that a majority of Americans dislike Trump's tariff policies. Danielle Kurtzleben, NPR News, The White House.
5: This is NPR News.
0: It's 7:19. You're listening to Northwest Public Broadcasting. Good morning. A federal judge has heard arguments in a lawsuit over the latest efforts by the Kennedy Center's board to put President Trump's name back up at the Arts Complex entrance as early as next month. You'll hear more about this in 15 minutes on Morning Edition, including a veiled threat of demolition. Across the Northwest, mostly sunny today, though some places are going to start off cloudy, especially around Ellensburg and Cleellum and much of western Washington. East of the Cascades, highs in the upper 70s to mid-80s with patchy smoke and a breeze. In western Washington, highs in the upper 60s to mid-70s.
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18: 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On the next Fresh Air, we remember Tim Curry, best known for playing Dr. Frankenfurter, the so-called sweet transvestite from transsexual Transylvania, in the cult film classic The Rocky Horror Picture Show. He also starred as King Arthur in the Monty Python Broadway musical Spamalot. Curry died Tuesday at the age of 80. 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
19: 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And from the estate of Joan B. Kroc, whose bequest serves as an enduring investment in the future of public radio and seeks to help NPR produce programming that meets the highest standards of public service in journalism and cultural expression.
5: It's Morning Edition from NPR News. I'm A. Martinez.
12: And I'm Steve Inskeep. Good morning. Democrats are in a strong position, according to polls, for the midterm elections, but they're preparing for a new kind of challenge. What to do if President Trump attempts to undermine the election results? Democrats in Congress have convened a task force of lawmakers, staff, and experts to face this. And NPR congressional reporter Eric McDaniel is here in Studio 31 to talk about it. Eric, thanks for coming by.
1: Hey, Steve.
12: So what does this task force see as its purpose?
1: Well, the goal is pretty straightforward. I spoke to Senator Lisa Blunt Rochester of Delaware about it.
20: Our goal is to protect this election before the election happens, during the election, and after the election.
12: Okay.
1: And this task force is made up of lawmakers and staff from at least 11 Senate offices, as well as outside advisors like President Obama's Attorney General Eric Holder and a constellation of leaders from Good Governance Group. One part of this work, just as an example, Senate congressional staff have been meeting in person each week for months and have a list of about 100-ish threats they're developing responses to that run the gamut, from issues at a single polling location to the potential that President Trump sends troops to voting sites.
12: Wow, 100 scenarios and pretty extreme range there. How do you get ready for all those?
1: I should say it's not just what they're preparing for here in the coming weeks, it's what they're already doing. Here's Mark Elias, an election litigator and task force member.
21: Right now, my law firm of 60 people is litigating 87 cases in 43 states.
1: And those cases right now are largely centered on the DOJ's efforts to obtain state voter rolls and a White House effort to restrict mail-in voting. The task force's work now is getting lawmakers prepared to be the connective tissue between pro-democracy groups and litigators and their state and local counterparts working to actually administer the midterms around the country. Obviously, there's not a lot they can do legislatively as the minority party, but as members of Congress, they do have big megaphones.
12: So let's talk about the threat here. We know that President Trump lost the 2020 election, according to thousands of election officials, but tried to overturn the results. Even after his own allies couldn't find evidence that he had won, he continued making this false claim. But what is he saying about the midterms coming up in which he's not on the ballot?
1: Well, since returning to office, he's mused about declaring a national election emergency, whatever that means. He's also refused to rule out sending troops to polls, though a DHS official told NPR that ICE would not be sent to polls. In a speech from the White House in July, Trump questioned why Democrats won't support his election overhaul bill, the Save America Act.
14: How easy is that to do unless you want to cheat? The only reason you wouldn't do it is you want to cheat.
1: White House spokeswoman Lauren Biss told me that every American should be asking why Democrats are fighting against the Save America Act, which includes common sense election integrity measures, she said, that are strongly supported by the vast majority of Americans.
12: Is this Democratic task force assuming that efforts will be made to compromise the vote?
1: They are, but they're optimistic that things will go okay. The task force members I spoke to were broadly confident that the Democratic system will eventually win out over any effort to disrupt the election process. Here's Vanita Gupta, a senior Biden DOJ official now at NYU Law.
23: Maybe the process of getting from here to a new Congress may be messier than any of us would like, but we are going to have free and fair elections so long as people don't take for granted their right to vote.
1: And Steve, that sentiment was shared by everyone I spoke to. People should feel confident to cast their ballot.
12: NPR's Eric McDaniel, thanks for coming by.
1: Thank you.
5: Time now for StoryCorps. In the mid-1970s, Travis Holmes started the city's first food truck in Birmingham, Alabama. And from a young age, his son Travis Jr. was there working by his side. But when he was just 26 years old, Travis Jr. was killed, leaving behind an infant son of his own. Grandson and grandfather came to StoryCorps to remember him.
24: Your dad was 10 when he started working with me. When he got off school, he would want to come and get on the truck. And I said, no, you got to do your homework. But whatever he see me doing, he tried to do. We had competition. And he always said, I can do this faster than you.
25: How would you describe my dad?
24: Everywhere we went, we traveled together. Everyone loved him. Customers could come up to the truck, unruly, angry, but he gave them a friendly smile, and before you knew it, they were laughing and joking with each other. And those memories I would cherish the rest of my life.
25: After my dad's death, what was it like going back to the food truck?
24: It took me quite a while. It's the emptiness. It beat me down really tremendous. And customers, some still come looking for him, and then I'd have to tell him he's gone, you know. But I wanted to do it for his sake. I wanted to carry on for him because he loved it. And, you know, I wanted to make sure you had a happy life, that your father would have provided for you. I'll never forget the day. You were probably about 9 years old. You came in the truck and you start to cut the onions.
25: I was excited. My friends would ask me, man, what you doing on the weekend? I'm going with my granddad.
24: And I learned by watching you, somebody hungry, said they haven't had any food, you're going to take care of them. Even if you have to come out your pocket, you're going to take care of them. I'm 73 years old and just finished cancer treatment. I know Father Time is not on my side. So if anyone is to carry my legend on, it's got to be you.
25: Yes, sir. I'm carrying on the legacy of you and my dad. A lot of people have told me that I look just like him. And it's like he's living through me, you know?
24: Yes. And we got the same bond. How you look out for me and I look out for you. And I do appreciate you, sir.
25: I know you still miss your son. And we both are going through the days of living without him. And it gets no better than having us there for each other.
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2: 12 years ago, President Obama shook the conscience of a nation. 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
6: Programs on Northwest Public Broadcasting are brought to you in part by members of the Leadership Circle, including Laura Wells in Seattle, Genevieve Sizemore in Walla Walla, Phyllis Van Horn in Moscow, and Wade Wolf in Prosser.
7: Live from NPR News in Washington, I'm Dave Mattingly. The chairman of the Federal Reserve says the central bank may have to raise interest rates in the coming months in response to inflation in the U.S. economy that remains too high. Kevin Warsh made the remarks this morning at the Fed's annual symposium in Jackson Hole, Wyoming. The Fed's next policy meeting is in less than 3 weeks. U.S. military families evacuated from Bahrain because of war with Iran have been pressing the Navy for answers on their future. Steve Walsh with member station WHRO says the issue was addressed at a recent town hall-style event.
8: Navy leaders tried to answer questions from over 580 dependents on the call who were evacuated from Naval Support Activity Bahrain shortly after the war began. Vice Admiral Kurt Renshaw, the head of Fifth Fleet, conceded that the Navy thought this would be a short conflict.
22: We literally have been making up this up as we go. Because nothing is conceived to go on, you know, this length of time.
8: More than 1,300 family members of service members stationed in Bahrain have been spread across Europe and the U.S. Many are living in hotels. Navy leaders said they want families to pick a more permanent location while the military works out the future of the base. For NPR News, I'm Steve Walsh.
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0: This is Northwest Public Broadcasting News. I'm Connor Henriksen. 6 years after opening, the LC Valley Youth Resource Center in Lewiston has served over 600 teens. This month, the center opened its doors for the first time to the rest of the public. NWPB's Rachel Sun reports.
26: When teenagers arrive at the LC Valley Youth Resource Center, they often beeline to the multiple fridges and pantries for a snack. Then they settle in the living room to commiserate, play games, and do homework. Michelle King is the nonprofit's co-founder. She says that in a survey a year ago, every single child at the center reported missing at least one meal a day.
4: A lot of parents are having to choose rent or food.
26: The center gives children a place to stay in the afternoon. It also offers overnight stays. Some teens stay every night. Others, whose parents are undergoing drug treatment programs, have a bed made up for them just in case.
4: Part of recovery is relapse. I mean, you can't schedule it, but it is part of the reality of it. So we work with those families. And when home is safe, the kiddo is home safe with their family. When that changes, the kiddo can call us and we'll go pick them up.
26: The organization says it's working to increase fundraising for daily operations and raise money for additional projects down the road. Reporting in Lewiston, Idaho, I'm Rachel Sun.
0: The U.S. and Canada trade and tariff upheaval is sparking response on both sides of the Washington and British Columbia border. From news partner KNKX, Gary Davis has more.
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10: I'm asking British Columbians, if you have a choice, please don't travel to the United States. 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

0: 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A major sonata by that composer, the Sonata No. 2 in D for cello and piano by Mendelssohn, part of our array of classical music on this Friday, August 28th at Northwest Public Broadcasting.
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0: Coming up this afternoon at 1, with its regular encore presentation, its weekly rebroadcast at 12 noon, From the Top, here on the Classical Service of NWPB. 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Earlier today, we brought you a flute concerto by a member of the Stamitz family. Now, a concerto for another woodwind instrument in the form of this oboe concerto in A by Vivaldi. Heinz Holliger, the soloist here, with I Musici.

0: with Heinz Holliger as the soloist, and with the accompaniment provided by I Musici, an oboe concerto in A by Antonio Vivaldi. Suzanne Bona brings you Sunday Baroque every weekend on this station. This week's show, including some music for the burlesque Don Quixote by Telemann, that most prolific of all Baroque-era composers. 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So grateful, as always, to have your company here at Northwest Public Broadcasting. Steve Reeder here, hosting one more hour until the arrival of From the Top at 1 this afternoon. In the noontime segment, we have some piano music adapted for harp. We have music for a theatrical stage production adapted for the concert hall. And we have a different orchestral score written for a theater itself. We'll share, along with the Gershwin medley, some familiar Gershwin tunes for you as well. Coming up here on the classical service of Northwest Public Broadcasting, your listener-supported public radio station. Once again, thanks for coming here. 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It's 12 noon on a Friday.
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Maria Graf, playing music by Claude Debussy, originally for piano solo, but there transcribed by the late and prolific Suzanne MacDonald for her own instrument and that of Maria Graf, the harp, the first of the two arabesques by Claude Debussy, escorting us into a Friday afternoon together on the cusp of this final weekend of August. Thanks for sharing. Thanks for being here and being there by whatever means and device, listening to the music and performances along with us here at Northwest Public Broadcasting. As we move along now to the 20th century Swede, Kurt Otterberg. And this work for the concert hall, actually adapted by him from some original theatrical music he had written, music for a stage production. He lifted sections from it to create this concert suite number 3. Soloists and Stockholm Sinfonietta, as conducted by Jan Olaf Edin.

0: That was, in fact, music by Colin Brumby, his South Bank Overture, a work he wrote on a commission from the Queensland Performing Arts Trust for the official opening of Brisbane's new concert hall back in 1985, a work described by the composer himself as a happy piece for a happy occasion. And you've just heard the occasion itself, the world premiere performance, recorded at the time with the Queensland Symphony Orchestra, conducted by Werner Andreas Albert. So to be clear, that was our music this hour for a theater. 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
1: I'm Edmund Stone, and this week on The Score, it's all in the family with a celebration of some of the most notable names in film music in a show I call Sibling Revelry. I'll feature music from the Marx Brothers, George and Ira Gershwin, Robert and Richard Sherman, Michael and Jeff Danner, Harry and Rupert Gregson-Williams, and the numerous Newmans on the next edition of The Score.
0: Presented by Edmund Stone, tomorrow afternoon at 5, and again Sunday afternoon at 1, right here on NWPB Classical. So, we promised earlier, we deliver now, as we indeed turn to the Swedish composer Kurt Otterberg, and this work, and its various sections, derived from an earlier theatrical score he had written, music for an actual stage production in Stockholm. In this guise, his Concert Suite No. 3, once again, Stockholm Sinfonietta, directed by Jan-Olof Fedin.

0: Music from the early 20th century by the Swede Kurt Otterberg. His concert suite number 3, its various sections lifted from an earlier score for a theatrical stage production. Soloists and the ensemble of Stockholm Sinfonietta, all led there by conductor Jan-Olof Fedin. Here on the Classical Music Service of Northwest Public Broadcasting, where we celebrate all of the contributions made by performers and composers from Spain and Latin America on Concierto, hosted in English and in Spanish by Frank Dominguez, and brought to you every Sunday evening at 6, right here on Northwest Public Broadcasting. A very good afternoon to you, TGIF indeed, of Friday the 28th day of August, and right now it's 12:30. We take it from the top this afternoon at 1.
1: 12 years ago, President Obama shook the conscience of a nation. He wore a tan suit to a press conference, a suit that has since gone missing.
2: It's not like finding a needle in a haystack, because I have found needles. But in this case, I don't even know where the haystack is.
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0: And yes, you can hear that story and so many others, including the work of our own NWPB journalists, on a Friday broadcast of All Things Considered, co-hosted by our own Avery Cooper, getting underway at 4 o'clock this afternoon and running until 6 this evening. 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
0: Coming next this afternoon, a Gershwin medley. A mostly sunny afternoon in areas east of the Cascades, persistent haze around Chelan and Wenatchee and Moses Lake, and throughout Okanagan country. Today's high temperatures ranging from the upper 70s to mid-80s, winds to 15 to 20 miles per hour. Afternoon clearing, eventually so, once again in western Washington, with highs there in the mid-60s to low 70s. Now, in general, more cloudiness throughout our region this weekend, especially tomorrow, with highs settling back into the 60s and 70s. Winds gusting to 25 to 35 miles per hour on Saturday, east of the Cascades into the Idaho Panhandle. The air quality is still rated unhealthy or unhealthy for sensitive groups in Chelan County and in the northeast corner of Washington State. Otherwise, the rest of eastern Washington has good or moderate readings, with western Washington uniformly in the good range today. For updated information about wildfires and air quality, you can always come to nwpb.org/wildfires.

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1: 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Happy Friday. I'm Avery Cooper. Are you ready to cry in your car? Phoebe Bridgers has a new album. 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
3: I'm Edmund Stone, and this week on The Score, it's all in the family with a celebration of some of the most notable names in film music in a show I call Sibling Revelry. I'll feature music from the Marx Brothers, George and Ira Gershwin, Robert and Richard Sherman, Michael and Jeff Danner, Harry and Rupert Gregson-Williams, and the numerous Newmans on the next edition of The Score.
1: 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Sunday afternoon at 1 on the classical service of NWPB.